American singer, songwriter, and rapper Jacquees signed with Birdman's Cash Money Records in 2014. In 2017, he released the collaborative mixtape, F a Friend, with Detroit rapper and singer Dej Loaf. This track off that project features an interpolation of Lloyd's 2004 song with Ashanti, Southside. Check out Jacquees and Dej Loaf

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This Dutch-born, LA-based singer, songwriter, producer, and multi-instrumentalist has worked with Drake, Beyoncé, Sid, and Ty Dolla $ign. But in this song, all I hear is Sade, in the best way. This is Laven Kali with Remedy.

From her 2026 debut album, Powerhouse, that was Montreal's own Magi Merlin with Whip. I'm Gemini, and you're in Marvin's Room. If you want to listen to us on demand, great. 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

0: I ask, what does it take to heal each other? When will it stop? The need to kill each other? I guess we'll never know why we don't deal with each other. What drives us to shoot each other? Knowing our mothers are friends, grandfathers and grandmothers. When does it stop? The hatred for each other. Trust me, if I could, I would answer these calls and see us chill with each other. We can't even speak to each other. Grew up down the street from each other. But yet I watched on a screen you and me kill one another. And now it's just normal to shoot when we see each other. What happened to us believing each other? What happened to us seeing ourselves as brothers? What happened to us as men, as sons, as fathers? Speaking to our sons, our sisters, our daughters about the benefits of community, sharing in unity. What will it take for us to feed one another?
1: From his 2026 Polaris shortlisted album, 1783, that was Halifax rapper and singer Aquaculture, teaming up with Juno Award-winning soprano Misha Brigger-Gosman-Lee for Make That Change. I'm Gemini, and this is Marvin's Room. If there's any other Canadian R&B you want to hear, please send us an email. Our address is marvinsroom@cbc.ca. The beauty of a storytelling show like this one is that sometimes the story behind the song is as compelling as the song itself. This upcoming Canadian singer and songwriter has an incredible story of finding her voice. And so I wanted her to tell you herself what inspired this song.
2: Hey, CBC listeners, this is Kat Marie, and you're about to listen to my debut single, House of Cards. This song is one of empowerment and justice, and was born out of a very challenging time in my life. In July of 2023, I fled an incredibly violent relationship, and what followed was years of navigating the criminal court system. I have written music my whole life, but I've never really felt compelled to release any of it until now. Domestic violence is something that thrives when you're quiet, and I knew I wanted to be anything but. And so this past summer, I released House of Cards. And lastly, I'll just say that if you or anyone you know are experiencing abuse at the hands of your partner, to reach out. It's not your fault, and you're worth so much more. All right, enjoy House of Cards.

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2: Call me back where you been. Say you're coming back from the dead. Damn, we must be some twins. Cause that's what they said about him. You staying out and sleeping in.

Playing with Fire. That was Jane Bennett and Makeke. It's Saturday Night Jazz. You're listening to CBC Music, and I'm Lila Bialy. Now, I've had the opportunity to tour with the bi-coastal drummer Jared Schoenig, and he is truly a force on and off the bandstand. Following his ambitious double disc debut as a leader, Jared is back with his first live recording, captured at New York's famous jazz club, Dizzy's. And if a large ensemble packed with the city's finest musicians isn't enough, check out this stellar lineup of arrangers who took on Jared's originals, from Miho Hazama and Alan Ferber to the late Jim McNeely. Here's how the album closes with some playful sabotage.

0: everybody. My name is Lindsay Montour.
1: Kia ora. My name is Tainui Stevens. I'm a Māori.
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A slow rolling collab from Lito Pimienta and Nelly Furtado. That was Hoy Por Ti. You can find it on Lito's excellent album, Caribeña, a record that dives deep into the world of her Colombian roots and the sounds of what she calls joyous resistance. Lito says, we need to keep our culture and languages alive, and this record is a small part of that. I want people to play the songs loud in their car. I want them to cry, laugh, get angry, and dance hard.

Hello, Sago. This is Robbie Robertson from Six Nations of the Grand River, and you're listening to Reclaimed on CBC Radio.

that was Le Pyroman, the Pyromaniac, from Carquois. They're an alt-rock band that dominated the Quebec charts through the 2000s and who made a big comeback in 2023. But their story actually goes back even further. The five friends first formed the band in college just to take part in a yearly music contest. They didn't even have a name, and the registration deadline was the next day. So one of them closed his eyes, slipped open a dictionary, and dropped his finger on a random word, Carquois, C-A-R-Q-U-O-I-S. It means quiver in English. And yes, they went all the way to the finals, and the rest is history. In 2010, they won the Polaris Prize and made history as the very first francophones ever to do so. Merci d'être à l'écoute de ces formidables sur les ondes de CBC Music et CBC Radio avec moi, Florence K. Coming up, a feel-good song by one of Quebec's biggest exports. But first, a story about a Quebecer who immigrated here. Rwandan-Canadian R&B singer

0: d'avoir été avec nous et à la semaine prochaine. Thank you for being with us, and I'll see you next week.
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Don't ever let anyone tell you it's too late for anything. By classical music standards, Jennifer Higdon was a late bloomer. Most kids start music lessons when they're super young, some even as toddlers. Higdon, however, taught herself how to play flute when she was 15 years old so she could perform in her high school band. Then she went to college

Canadian, but when you look at the map today, you sit down with investors and what do they need? You need critical minerals to power the digital economy. You certainly need energy to attract industrial and rebuild the industrial base and to grow. Oftentimes we say demography is destiny. I'd say energy is destiny. So when they're looking at infrastructure, and by the way, Canada has the largest infrastructure plan of the G7, bigger than the German one.

together this week, Laura Glowacki, Benjamin Lopez-Steven, Derek Vanderwijk, and technical producer J.S. Villeneuve. Thanks also to Allison Dempster in Calgary. Our senior producer is Jennifer Chevalier. I'm Catherine Cullen. Thank you so much for listening.

0: But there's a larger sense that AI models keep breaking through the boundaries we've set for them, and not always in a good way. This week, a researcher at Anthropic said he was resigning because the company isn't acting responsibly. He also said he thinks the AI systems being developed could wipe out humanity in less than a decade. About 2 years ago, the Center for AI Safety and Scale AI developed a test to measure what AI models can do. It's called Humanity's Last Exam. It features about 2,500 graduate-level questions on everything from philosophy to hummingbird anatomy to literal rocket science. In the fall of 2024, the highest score an AI model could manage was 8.3%. The latest version of Anthropic's Claude scored 65%. Expert humans typically score about 90%. Kevin Leighton Brown is the director of UBC's Center for Artificial Intelligence Decision Making and Action. Kevin, welcome to Day 6.
1: Yeah, thanks for having me, Brent.
0: Humanity's Last Exam has over 2,500 questions. They're multiple choice, they're short answer, but they're supposed to be difficult for non-experts and impossible to just be searched online. What do you think about this way of measuring AI's capabilities?
1: There's a long history of trying to build tests that assess AI's capabilities, and Humanity's Last Exam is one of the most valiant and thorough efforts to come up with a really high bar for AI to pass. Previous efforts have been kind of a lot easier, a bit sporadic about what they cover, and have eventually leaked out in a way that have allowed the AIs to train on them and kind of pollute the evaluation. And Humanity's Last Exam has been different in these ways. It's really, really hard. It was crowdsourced by human experts in all kinds of different disciplines. And they've kept it secret from AI so that they can get a good assessment.
0: And what we're seeing now is that the models are getting better and better at solving the test. Claude Fable 5.1 scored 65%. What do you make of the pace at which these scores are growing?
1: It's amazing. I mean, I think anyone who has been using AI in the last year has seen that this pace is real. Just shockingly fast progress that I think none of us anticipated.
0: I think a lot of people are concerned that AI might get smarter than people. I mean, that's I guess, the meaning if they start scoring better than humans on this test. What do you think will happen?
1: Yeah, it looks like we're headed that way. I wouldn't bet against AI eventually being able to score well on this exam. You know, before Google came along, people thought it would be crazy for a computer to be able to answer all kinds of factual questions about everything. Now we take it for granted. So it's hard in advance to know what something like this is going to mean. You know, like, I don't know anything about hummingbird anatomy. Like, I would get zero on Humanity's Last Exam today.
0: Right.
1: So, you know, it's not like it really tests something that separates computers from you know, most people.
0: Right. But it's simply the pace at which it's being able to assess and then develop a solution for complexity. Like this week, the Navier-Stokes problem was apparently solved by OpenAI. So, I mean, when you hear something like that, does it create a sense of alarm, or are you imagining that this is where we would be at this point in the development of the technology?
1: Like a little bit of both. That was a really important thing. The Clay Mathematics Institute, you know, at the Millennium set up, here are 10 really important math problems. We're going to give $1 million prize for each one of these because we think something fundamentally new would have to come along to solve these problems. So we think they would be a yardstick for progress in the field. In the last quarter century, only one of these problems was solved until the Navier-Stokes problem just now. So that's a real thing. That's not an exam somebody knew the solution to already. You know, there's no way for the solution to leak out. That was really new math. But we don't really understand much about what it means. It's this enormous piece of computer code that verifies this solution. So, you know, I think a lot of mathematicians are talking today about, does getting the answer to an open math problem, like, exactly what does it matter? It matters. It matters to know, you know, what the answer to the question was. But it also matters to understand it, to be able to communicate it to other people, to be able to build new theory around it, to be able to teach it to students. We're not getting any of that.
0: No, but I suppose that's your job. I mean, we need to have the human, we need to have the, the, the,

Here are some other stories we're keeping an eye on this weekend. The backlog of people waiting for proof of Canadian citizenship has reached a new high. More than 130,000 people, many of them Americans, are waiting for a citizenship certificate. Someone who applied today would wait an estimated 33 months. Last December, Parliament adopted what's known as the Lost Canadian legislation. It allows Canadian citizens

that's from the trailer for the upcoming survival thriller called Whalefall. It opens in theaters next month, and the premise is this. A young man is scuba diving, and he's caught in a battle between a giant squid and a sperm whale.

Great Big Sea with the Ryans and the Pittmans, Everything But the Girl and Missing, and the White Stripes with We're Going to Be Friends. And Kathy Much of Halifax guessed the headline we were looking for. Hilroy says sorry for leaving Newfoundland and Cape Breton off the covers of their notebooks. Congratulations, Kathy. A Day 6 tote bag will be on its way to you soon. And now here is this week's clue.

the objectives that humans have, because those objectives were driving the human behavior. Like, I want to sell you this thing, or I want you to vote for me, or I want you to marry me, right? These are all normal human objectives, and they drive our behavior. So we end up with AI systems that have these human-like objectives, including self-preservation very strongly, but they're pursuing those objectives on their own account. They're not trying to help us

That was Crowd Science, brought to us by the BBC. News is next, right here on CBC Radio 1.

0: responsibility as an Afghan journalist, because 50 years in the future, people will think about this Taliban government, and they allowed me for that, and they said, okay.
1: Mm-hmm. Sayed, you interviewed the current Prime Minister of Afghanistan, Mohammad Hassan Akhundzadeh, in his first ever interview to the media. First of all, what did he make of you, Sayed?

0: I asked him.
1: So who was interviewing whom, right?
0: First, he interviewed me. He wanted to know why we mention girls' education almost in every report.
1: And what did you say?
0: I said, this is important for our audience and for this country. This is an important topic that we could mention that. And we talked a lot before the interview. It was very polite and listened to me. Mm-hmm. He said to me, he asked me if you have been to or seen any other prime minister's office. I told him I pass by number 10 almost daily. And he was laughing.
1: And what did you make of the prime minister, Mr. Akhundzadeh?
0: To me, he appeared to be ruling the country in a deeply traditional manner. He was friendly and polite and told me he doesn't use the smartphone a lot and works till 11 in the evening. He keeps his phone next to him while asleep in case there is any emergency.
1: Because it's such a rare interview and, well, very few journalists have been to the palace and have spoken to this man. What was the interest to your article? How widely was it read and how well was it received?
0: The audience respond and the people respond was mixed. Some were surprised that how the prime minister was convinced to speak to the BBC. Millions of people watched that. Thousand people comment on social media and the Afghan media comment on the interview. Some of them criticized me why he did not ask him about the human rights and things. But some of them were surprised and they were, oh, see how the prime minister sat in that tiny room and there is no chair in the room. There is no desk and no sofa. He was sitting in a mattress. And that was a surprise for the people because people heard about the Taliban leaders, but the first time they watched their leader in television.
1: Mm-hmm. Thank you, Sayyid Abdullah Nizami from BBC Afghani. This is The Fifth Floor and I'm Irena Taranyuk. This week, thousands of Serbs stand out to pay their respects to General Ratko Mladic, widely known as the Butcher of Sarajevo, who at the time of his death was serving a life sentence at a UN prison in The Hague. He was convicted for the crimes of genocide, war crimes and crimes against humanity following his role in the Bosnian War, including the 1995 Srebrenica massacre, in which 8,000 Bosnian Muslim men and boys were killed by Serbian forces. BBC Serbian's Slobodan Maricic is with me from Belgrade. Could you describe the atmosphere in Serbia's capital this week?
2: Well, we've seen a lot of tensions in Serbia this week, and not just in Serbia, but in the whole region, all over the countries of former Yugoslavia. The days were really emotionally charged, since there are different views on Mladic in Serbia and the part of Bosnia and Herzegovina with the Serbian majority and the other parts of the former Yugoslavia. A large part of Serbians still considers him a hero, and they mourned him for days. His face is all over the Serbian media and the Serbian television stations, which are predominantly pro-government, while in Bosnia and in Croatia, they call him a butcher of Bosnia. So yeah, it's been a really tense couple of days here in our region.
1: Is it still tense, Slobodan?
2: It is. I mean, he's been buried, so everything sort of cooled down a bit, but we are still seeing the consequences of that. There's been problems in diplomatic relations. They've expelled two Serbian diplomats from Bosnia, so there are still some debates of what could be the political consequences for Serbia because of everything that happened during and before the Mladic's funeral.
1: Mm-hmm. Slobodan, could you describe what was going on emotionally and politically for those Serbians who have turned out en masse to pay their respects to this man?
2: Yeah, well, I mean,

0: and our social media, and it instantly became viral as a symbol of two sides of Serbia. It gained millions and millions of views on our social media. So, yeah.
1: There has been international criticism of Serbia over this funeral from United Nations, European Union. Will that feel relevant to the Serbians at all?
0: That is hard to say, because that doesn't seem relevant, first and foremost, to the Serbian government and Serbian President Aleksandar Vučić. Marta Kos, European Commissioner for Enlargement, have said that a glorification of Mladic is not compatible with the Serbia's path towards the EU. President Vučić reacted quite strongly. He even used the word stupid on her words.
1: Slobodan, you went to the football match earlier in the week where a huge image of Ratko Mladic was displayed. What was that like?
0: We've seen the image of Mladic portrayed on the graffiti and on the murals from time to time all over Serbia in the previous years. However, since he died, there's been more and more of that. I've been to the game, and we all expected to see something about him, that he's a hero or something like that, but the image that they've shown and the banner that said straight to Potočari. Potočari is a place near Srebrenica where 8,000 Bosniak men were killed after Mladic and his forces entered Srebrenica in 1995, and straight to Potočari are his words from 1995. I was quite shocked.
1: Yeah.
0: To see that. We've seen very strong reactions about that from all over the world, and especially from Bosnia and Herzegovina. We've seen the organizations of victims in Srebrenica strongly condemning their banner, and they've even asked the European Football Association to ban Red Star from all competition.
1: You know, it looks like after his death, Ratko Mladic being buried at home with crowds of some of Serbian's society, is there a danger that there will be a personality cult, posthumous personality cult amongst certain Serbians of Ratko Mladic?
0: That has been happening for years now. Ratko Mladic was and is a hero for the Serbian far right, and that image is getting only more and more intense with them since he died.
1: Thank you, Slobodan. Thank you, Slobodan Maricic from BBC Serbian. And that's all we have time for today. Thanks for listening, and until the next time.
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6: On September 4, United Nations member states adopted a resolution promoting map projections that accurately reflect the true size of continents. 164 countries voted to replace the Mercator projection, which has been in use since the 16th century, with the Equal Earth projection introduced in 2018. Six nations, Estonia, Georgia, Lithuania, Moldova, Serbia, and Ukraine abstain.

0: end, while the United States voted against, calling the move a radical ideological project. The resolution urges governments, schools, and tech platforms to abandon maps that make Africa look much smaller than it is. So, what does this shift mean for Africans, educators, and tech giants like Google? For this conversation, I'm joined by Moki Makura. She's Executive Director of Africa No Filter, one of the organizations behind this campaign, and DW's Isaac Aleji. Moki, your team's advocacy has just achieved a historic win. You must be excited.
1: Absolutely. I feel incredibly excited because it's been, you know, nearly 2 years in the making. This is a huge confirmation that we made the right call to take this on.
2: Let's talk about the numbers at the UN, 164 mm-hmm. versus one, you know, objection and then six abstention. How mm-hmm. does that make you feel? Because that almost feel like an enormous endorsement.
1: It is an enormous endorsement, you know, and a lot of people, and you can see on social media, a lot of people are making it about the one country that didn't, you know, endorse it. But I want to talk about the 164 countries that did. Look, I think there are two really big thematic areas for me. One is the symbolism of it, and the other is the practicality of it. The symbolic thing really is that 54 countries came together in Africa to do something. Because don't forget, we had an AU resolution. And it shows that when, as a continent, we stand together behind something, the world has to pay attention. So for me, that was a critical thing. The second part to that is that this map, when people say, oh, why does it matter? It matters because what this map projection, the new one we're asking people to use, is doing, it's asking the world to take a fresh look at Africa. The Africa that you thought you knew, the one that you thought was smaller, take a fresh look at it, because there are other perceptions that you have that are equally wrong. Because this whole moment has shown that, A, we can get together, we can do things, but also that there's a lot more happening on the continent than you think. And the fact that we stood up and we said, no, no more. You need to take us seriously. But that's on the more symbolic side. But the practical side for me is that many, in fact, my generation, I mean, I grew up on the wrong map. I grew up with the wrong perception. I don't want my children learning wrong information yeah. about the continent. So we need to fix it in schools. So for me, that's a very practical thing we need to do. Even things like Google Maps, if you look at Google Maps and, you know, you squeeze it down so you can see the whole continent and you can see like the map of the world, they use the wrong perception, the wrong projection. Yeah. So we really have to keep on pushing, because we don't want children in schools, you know, to get the wrong information. We need to fix that. It's wrong. Right.
2: Kaleji, let me bring you in. There's been a lot of reaction to this on social media. In Ghana, what has, you know, some of the key focus of the conversation been?
3: Well, I think largely it has been about people saying, oh, so for a long time, we've been lied to in terms of the size of Africa, right? So, I mean, we've believed that, I mean, that is how it was, but it appears Africa is bigger than we thought. That has been the reaction. The reaction also has been for people asking, yes, this is great that we are correcting some kind of misinformation that has been there for centuries or many years now. But the question also is to what end, right? And those are legitimate questions as to, yes, it's been corrected now, but to what end? And I think for those who are asking the question to what end, is obviously for them to be told the significance of that, making sure that something that has been wrongly narrated for many years could be eventually corrected. And it could also work in terms of the mindset of people to really believe that, well, the continent is that huge than it used to be portrayed. So basically, that's the reaction. People are excited and they are hoping that this could, in a way, spark some kind of mental awareness and also see how we can leverage on this. Yeah.
2: So Moki was talking about how she's hoping that the change will, for instance, start from schools. And I grew up in Ghana, and the maps that we saw, you know, was the one that, you know, was portraying other, you know, countries and territories much larger than Africa. Have you heard conversations around

0: schools and whether this is going to change anything, you know, from the maps that is being projected for children to see right from the very beginning. Because there's also the angle about the UN insisting that this is a non-binding resolution, which means that people are not compelled to switch. So is there any conversation in Ghana at the moment speaking to the fact that schools will begin to show the real map that, I mean, the Equal Ed projection now?
1: I think the resolution was passed recently, so just some days ago. So we're still yet to see what countries like Ghana will be doing. We know Ghana has been championing a lot of changes to the global narrative on issues like slavery and all that. So it's yet to be seen to what extent. But I think that is really where it matters for Africa, because of course, what Togo did, of course, was for on behalf of Africa. And I think it should be something that comes even from the African Union for countries on the continent to begin to change the literature on this and present properly the kind of map that really portrays the true side of Africa to the world. And I think that is a challenge for many of these countries, including Ghana. Ghana is yet to execute that because the passage happened some days ago. We now have to see what will happen for the education officials to begin to change these literatures in our schools, because I think that is important to really bring to bear the impact of this that has happened. Yeah,
0: you're right. Moki, I'm coming back to you. Let's go back to the Mercator projection that was in use until now. And I know that your organization has called that map the world's longest running misinformation campaign. What damage do you think personally this Mercator projection has caused?
2: So, I mean, you know what, that Mercator projection was created for a very specific reason. And I think it's really clear that it was one for transport, for, you know, guiding people across the oceans. And you know, for time, it worked. But the thing is that over the years, there have been thousands, I mean, literally thousands of different projections made. But for some reason, that one stuck. And to this day, I don't really know why. But for me, the damage is that when we had something that was better, nobody changed because, well, I guess they didn't care enough and we didn't make enough fuss. So I think it's partly on us as Africans that we didn't. But that's changed now. So for me, I don't want to look back and say, okay, you know, it did a lot of damage. I mean, you know, I think it influenced the way the world saw us, because they saw us as much smaller. Because when you think about one country, Algeria, which is the biggest country in Africa, can fit France, Germany, and I don't know, three countries in there. We are huge. So when you think about some of the challenges we have, when you think about the resources we have under the land, you know, it's, you cannot not take us seriously. And that's why I'm saying that size matters. Size matters. And I'll just tell you this, somebody on my team this morning was just explaining, you know, to his wife, because he said, oh, my wife was asking me, you know, so what, now we've got this thing. And he said, well, look, when you buy land or you want to build your house, now, if you don't have a proper perception of the land, you're not going to imagine the kind of home you can build. You'll put on something small there. But when you know the proper size, then you know what your limitations are. And that's the same for us. When you know the proper size of the continent, you know exactly how to deal with us as a continent.
0: Interesting. Now, let's come to the matter about what next? And I think earlier you were actually, you know, talking a bit about that. The issue about the UN's resolution, at least for these ones, is that they are non-binding. And the UN has said categorically in its release that it's not forcing anybody to change to the Equal Earth projection. What for you has to be done? And I think Kaleji was earlier talking about the African Union actually leading the course for its member states to actually begin to use the right map. Where should the change that we're looking for start from?
2: Well, it needs to start at policy level, right? I think governments have to domesticate the adoption of this, because the one thing I wanted to say was that the UN General Assembly adoption only came last week. But on the 14th and 15th of February this year, the African Union adopted the same resolution. We don't have to wait for the UN. We as a continent collectively agreed and decided that we were going to adopt this new project.

0: leadership, depending on how, in terms of the next step of implementation, of course, led by Togo and the African Union. I'm sure we'll see Ghana also subjecting to that. But for now, I think we still need some time to see how many countries, including Ghana, will react. Yeah.
1: Very well. Moki, how much time do nations need to adopt this?
2: Yeah, I mean, I don't think that's something I can answer. But, you know, if I were Minister of Education, I would immediately get every school that is a government school to download. These resources are free. They're on the internet. They may not be in the textbooks yet, but the following year when they're printing textbooks, make sure that every single publisher that is supplying books to schools in Ghana, at least the ones that are controlled by government, they need to have the right projection. You know, and that's something that can be easily done. It's because, like I said, we've known since February. So I think it's about action. And, you know, people may say, oh, well, there's so many other things we need to do. Education is an issue. People aren't reading and writing. You know, we can't fix everything. There are things that are low-hanging fruit that we can do to make a slight difference. And this is one of them.
1: I know you may not want us to talk about this, or you feel that it's a minute part of the entire resolution discussion. But the one country abstaining from this vote also means a lot to a lot of people, and discussions online have revealed this parting. The reason the United States gave was that this moves beyond just a size problem to an ideological project. They believe Africa, or whoever started the resolution, is embarking on. And that there are more important things for the United Nations, like world peace, for instance, to focus on instead of changing the size of a continent. Let's look at that argument in itself. How do you want to address that argument?
2: You know, it's the reason, it's a frivolous argument, or the reason why the UN is not respected. I mean, you can just look at the things that, you know, America has done. They're trying to, or they've tried to change the name of Lake Ontario. They're changing the name of the Gulf of Mexico. How is that any more important than actually writing an inaccuracy about size? That's number one. You know, I think the second thing about America is that, yes, there is a symbolic ideological aspect to it, but I think that's irrelevant. The point is that factually, it is wrong.
1: Mm-hmm. I saw a very interesting comment on TikTok over the weekend, and the person was asking, okay, so now the size of Africa has changed. Does it mean my land size will change as well? And that was very funny for me. But in terms of education, what do you think needs to be done for even people on the continent itself to understand what this means for them?
2: You know, the way I see it, that, you know, day to day, you know, it doesn't change anything in your day to day. Like, you know, it doesn't change your distance from your house to your office or anything like that. But I think it does at least a couple of very important things. This, the UN resolution has made the world look at us differently. And that means something. It means that when our governments go and they're trying to get business or investments or, you know, or aid or whatever it is, there is a new perspective on our leaders because we stood up for something. We stood up for what was right. And I think that's important because the way the world has looked at us, we've allowed for over 400 years for somebody to call us a golf ball when we're actually a football. And we knew and we didn't do anything. What does that say to the world about us as a continent? We've changed that. We've changed that right now. And I think that's important. So to the man on the street, you should be able to walk a little bit taller. You should feel a little bit prouder that you stood up to essentially a lie about you. And not everybody will accept that. And not everybody has to. But that's the symbolic part. That's why I keep saying there's a practical part. When you take your child to school, you should be asking the teacher, what map are you teaching? Because don't forget, the maps that were created back then, they were created for reasons. There was a reason why Europe looked bigger than Africa, because Africa was insignificant at that time. But the things have changed. The world has changed. Africa is not insignificant. And I think that we should be questioning.

0: parents should be questioning, what else are you teaching our children? If you're teaching them about the wrong match, what else are you teaching them? Are you teaching them that we're dependent, that we don't have agency? Are you teaching them that there's snow in the road? Are you teaching them maths by using cricket? You know, are you using, you know, what are you teaching our children? Because that's right. Where the ideology comes in.
1: As you have the microphone, Moki, let me just ask you the last question, because I think what you're saying is quite important. So let me infuse your last question in it as we wrap up. What will success of this whole campaign mean to you?
0: For me, it would mean that if you go into a school, if you go into a corporate, if you're doing a PowerPoint presentation, we do not see Greenland looking the same size as Africa. You see Africa as it should be. Our children should now know, should be asking people, oh, I can see you're using the wrong projection when they go to America. That's what I want to see. I want this thing to sort of, it shouldn't just be at policy level, at UN level. You know, it should be day to day, because that's the reason why we did it. We didn't do it so that a bunch of leaders can be talking about, you know, map projections. We did it so that as Africans, we're being taught the right things in school. As Africans, we can stand a little bit prouder that we stood up to a lie about us for over 400 years. That's what it would mean to me.
1: Thank you so much for speaking with us. Moki Makura is the Executive Director of Africa No Filter. Earlier, you heard DW's Isaac Khalid. Ladies and gentlemen, thank you so much for your time.
2: Thank you.
0: Okay. Thank you. Bye-bye.
3: Africa is changing. Don't get left behind. Tune in to Africa Link.
4: Nigeria is Africa's most populous country, with a population of more than 240 million. That means congestion in metropolitan areas. So we asked our listeners what a new map means to them, and here's what they said.
5: If I could change one thing, I think I would want to change two things, not one. And the first would be to get people to stop treating Africa as a country. Yes, Africa is a continent, just like Europe, like Asia.
6: If I could change one thing about how Africa is represented, I think it would be about how Africa is seen as one backward continent or one dark continent somehow. And here is the reason. I think the rest of the world, or most say Europe and the Americas, have grown. They are much older than Africa, let me put it that way. And I'm speaking that way because most African countries, except perhaps Ethiopia.
4: Campaigners hope this change will ripple from policy to classrooms and ultimately reshape how people across the globe perceive Africa. Because a continent's perceived size can influence the opportunities it receives. Whether the Mercator projection will be fully phased out, especially in Africa, remains to be seen. 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This show was co-produced and edited by Isaac Mugabe, and I am Ajua Tenkrama Domina. Bye for now.

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0: going on, but it's not what we're attending to when we're trying to hear or see somebody.
1: One of the examples that you give of this is of your uncle Ed, whose behavior at one point in his life and your father's response to that behavior nicely illustrates what we're talking about here. Tell me about your uncle Ed.
0: So I was a teenager and we were at my grandmother's house, and my dad and my uncle got into quite a heated dispute. And in retrospect, my dad got really anxious about the things my uncle Ed was saying. And we learned a few years later that he was at that time in the early stages of a degenerative neural disorder. He was having some things going on in his brain that were making him paranoid. And as soon as we learned that, we suddenly interpreted this event that we all remembered in a totally different light. Instead of like taking it really personally or being upset about it, we suddenly understood exactly what was going on and that we were just seeing the effects of this disease.
1: Well, you distinguish in the book between two ways in which we can get this distinction between signal and noise wrong, and that's over-projecting signal and over-projecting noise. So over-projecting signal makes us take things personally when we shouldn't, as your father did with your uncle. What about over-projecting noise? Why is that just as serious?
0: So this ability we have to distinguish the signal from the noise, it protects us from the worst excesses of over-projecting signal. But once we can make this distinction, it doesn't mean that we're always going to get it right. It's not that we get too worked up about something, about somebody else, but in fact, we might just fail to see them. It might be that somebody tells you something and you ignore them. You pass them a Snickers bar maybe, or say like, you know, take a chill pill and sort of work through it. And if they're really trying to tell you something and it's not just anger or nerves, then that can be quite upsetting. And it's a way that we're not really seeing them for what's going on.
1: Well, let's talk about discord. Discord being what happens when two people apply the signal noise distinction differently to the same situation or the same person. And what's interesting is that you say discord can't be resolved simply by working out which person is right. Why not?
0: Well, so discord is really important for me because we talked about getting the signal noise distinction wrong by overprojecting signal and by overprojecting noise. But sometimes it feels to you like the other person is overprojecting signal or noise, and maybe they're not. Maybe you're the one who's underprojecting the signal or the noise to yourself. And so I think that the concept of discord is really helpful for seeing how we feel about the situation that we're in a way that doesn't require deciding who's right. So if I snap at you and you see it as signal and I see it as noise, you get angry at me and I don't understand why you're angry at me. Or maybe I'm telling you something and you don't listen to it because you see it as noise, but I see it as signal. I feel like you're not listening to me. You feel like you're listening to everything that I'm really saying. Now, whether you're right or I'm right is a matter of where the signal and noise really is. But our relationship dynamic just turns on the fact that you think you're right and that I think that I'm right. That's why discord is really important for me, because it really shows us what's at stake between us. Now, I think that sometimes we can move out of discord by communicating better with one another. Sometimes I think just understanding that somebody sees things a different way than you can help you to appreciate what it's like from their perspective, or to better understand. That might shift your even what you see as signal and noise in them once you sort of see this about their perspective. But other times I think that your judgment about what signal and noise isn't affected by somebody else's judgment about what's signal and what's noise. And that's in part because I think that distinguishing between signal and noise is a value-laden matter. And so each of us are bringing our own values to bear. And so if somebody's values are different than yours, you might just think that they're wrong about what this is. And ultimately, we can't ultimately get on the same page.
1: It has very interesting implications, I think, in the political domain as well as the interpersonal domain. It's this idea that understanding a conflict requires us to understand what it looks like from inside each party's perspective, even when one party could be objectively wrong. This is what you're saying.
0: Absolutely. I think that, you know, one thing that as political partisans, we need to do is to make sense of those people on the other side who maybe have a very different reaction to what the right policy is, or even see events going on in a very different way. And one thing I think we're often pulled towards as we interpret people across that political divide is we're pulled between

0: between seeing them as horrible people because of what they're espousing and what they're ignoring and overlooking and what kind of costs they're willing to accept in order to get their preferred outcome about some particular matter. Or sometimes seeing them as, you know, in the grips of an ideology, or perhaps being brainwashed. And on the right or the left, we may have different favorite explanations about why the people are end up in that position. And I think that's the pull between seeing somebody more favorably, but as noisier, and seeing them less favorably, but as involving signal.
1: Tell me a bit more about the value-ladenness of the signal-noise distinction. I think that's really interesting. It's value-laden rather than being straightforwardly empirical. Can you enlarge on that?
0: Yeah. So one of the main ideas in the book is that different views about what the signal-noise distinction is are going to predict different kinds of mistakes that we're likely to make about it. And I think that if you think that the signal-noise distinction is a kind of scientific distinction, then the mistakes that you'd expect us to make about them would be ones that would line up with what errors we would make about the particular scientific source of that distinction. So, for example, I think that there are many philosophers who, if I explain the signal-noise distinction to them, are going to say, oh, the signal is the thing that comes from a particular source in your psychology. Plato might say it's your reason as opposed to your desires. And that's the difference between the signal and the noise. And I think that if that were true, then the mistakes that would make sense to make would be mistakes in identifying what's causing your action or your behavior. But I think that we actually make very different mistakes about different people in our lives. I think that, for example, it's common for women to experience contributions they make in the meeting as being seen as noise rather than signal, way more common than for men. And so I think that it doesn't really make sense that these mistakes are tracking our ability to track this scientific distinction. Whereas if you see the signal-noise distinction as something that is value-laden, then the fact that social values are kind of confused in ways that are connected to gender can make sense of how different mistakes are going to be made with respect to men and with respect to women. So I think that's some evidence that that's what we're actually doing.
1: It's interesting because it, and this is something that you write about, it helps to explain why silencing and other forms of interpretive error are not randomly distributed, right? They fall on particular people, particular classes, if you like.
0: Yeah. So I don't make the claim that only certain people experience being silenced. I think it's really helpful and instructive, especially for people for whom the experience of being silenced is less familiar, to recognize that there are places in their life where they're silenced. For me as a dad, which telling my kids it's time for bedtime, but like that for me, that to really stew in that experience and think about what it's like to be telling my kids for the seventh time that it's bedtime. And it's sort of mysterious why it is that they're surprised after the sixth and the seventh time. It's like I'm not getting through. I was there. I heard myself say it. I can make a recording. It seems like I've said it. And it's a surprise to my kids that it's happened. It's as if I wasn't saying anything. And I think that has a lot of the characteristics of ways that feminist theorists describe the experience of saying no to a romantic or sexual advance. And it's as if it didn't happen, or speaking up in a meeting. And then when their male colleague says something a few minutes later, is taken up, but they didn't say it. So I think that all of us somewhere can find places where we have this experience, but definitely it's been theorized a lot by feminist theorists. And way that I think is definitely not a coincidence. It's because these are very common experiences that women identify. And if I'm right, that what's going on in many of these cases, not all of them, I think there are ways in which women can be silenced that have a very different kind of explanation. But in this particular signal noisy kind of way, I think that the hypothesis that what we're doing is making some evaluative judgment, but our values are sometimes messed up. It's really helpful for seeing why it is that we'll make different kinds of mistakes.
1: On ABC Radio National and ABC Listen, you're with me, David Rutledge, right here in the Philosopher's Zone. And my guest is Mark Schroeder from the University of Southern California. His new book is When Things Get Personal, A Philosophical Guide to Conflict.

0: car keys? Because that's a really interesting illustration of how the distinction between signal and noise is a value-laden one. It's where something very trivial can become intensely personal.
1: Yeah, so in my house, it's my house keys, actually, not the car keys, but that we used to have a hook by the back door where all the keys went. My wife's keys, our guest keys, spare keys, they all went there except for my keys, which I kept in my pocket. And

0: works. If you're a woman, it doesn't. And so my wife didn't appreciate how good this habit was because she couldn't do it in her jeans. Her pocket wasn't big enough. And we had this experience where she would borrow my keys, and instead of giving them back to me, she would put them where she thought they went, which was by the back door. She thought that's where they go. All the keys go there. And I locked myself out of the house one day after not reclaiming my keys from the back door because I counted on my habit of putting things back in my pocket. And then it happened again. And it actually, this is a little bit embarrassing to say, it happened a third time that I locked myself out of the house. As you can sort of imagine how each time it happens, it's a little bit more upsetting for her that I haven't followed her instructions about what the right place is to put the keys. And it's a little bit more upsetting to me that she hasn't followed my instructions about they're my keys. So I should get to say where they go. And I think ultimately what it revealed is that we had slightly different values. I valued my autonomy and getting to say where my keys should go a little bit more. And she valued order a little bit more. And that might be true more broadly than this particular case in our household. And so each of us saw one another's request as a little bit less appropriate relative to if we listened to one another. So for my wife, here I am insisting that I'm going by the in my pocket and the bedside table, which she thinks is a terrible idea. And so I must be hung up on something to insist on this when she's given the really clear answer that would solve all the problems, which is that I would just comply with the household policy about where keys go. And so she feels like either I'm not listening to her, I don't care about what she said. And likewise, I think she's not listening to me or doesn't care about what I've said. And in the process, we're both not listening to each other because I think in order to interpret her in a more favorable light as caring, I have to interpret her as not really meaning it when she says to put him by the back door. And likewise, she has to interpret me as not really meaning it. I think this pattern arises over and over again over how to load the dishwasher, how many times a day to take out the trash, whether to keep extra trash bags at the bottom of the trash can or how many of them, where to keep the toothbrushes. There's so many of these things that I think are characteristic kinds of conflicts people have in well-meaning relationships, and they often get blown up out of proportion. And what's particularly interesting to me is that they recur. And you'd like to think we'd be able to talk our way out of these small things blowing up when we really want to get along and we don't want it to happen. And I think often we don't succeed at talking our way out of it. And part of why we don't succeed at talking our way out of it is that we're not really quite listening to one another. And I think this has something to say about why we don't.
1: You have a very interesting chapter in the book on coming out, which tackles the very interesting question of how much authority we should give people over their own interpretation of themselves. Can you tell me about that?
0: Absolutely. I think there's a socially prominent idea that we owe it to each person to treat them as an authority on themselves. And I think it's a really super attractive idea. And part of what's attractive about it is it gives us a really tidy explanation about what's wrong with the parent who just doesn't accept their child who's come out to them. And I think that's a very classic story. It's an experience that a lot of people have had. It's a trope that many of us are familiar with. And the idea that it's part of what we owe to people to accept their interpretation tells us what the parent does wrong in that case. They just flouted this really simple rule about human interaction. And I think that gives a really tidy story about what's wrong with it, but a really bad story about why they did it. Why are there so many parents in the world who seem to love their children up to the point where they come out as gay or as trans? And why is it that parents stop taking their children's interpretation at face value in those cases? And I think that what makes it intelligible why people don't take somebody's self-interpretation at face value in cases in which it's wrong is that there's cases in which it's not wrong, that sometimes we do get ourselves wrong. And in the book, I argue that none of us is a total authority on ourselves, that we can make mistakes. You can think while you're going through your goth phase that that's really you and it's really important. And then later you could wake up and be like, oh my gosh, I was running with that crowd. And I really thought that was really me, but it was really peer pressure that was, you know, putting me in all the black clothes. I think that, you know, you can have the same experience about the period where you thought you were going to, you know, be a high powered lawyer. When we look back and see that we've made mistakes about ourselves in the past, we have to recognize that it's in principle possible to make such mistakes.

0: mistakes, and we might still be making them. And I think that parents, therefore, who don't always take their child's self-interpretation at face value, are just doing that same thing, but maybe doing it too often.
1: I'm interested in where this leaves the notion of responsibility. Like, if everything that we do has causes, including causes from outside of us, why should we get credit or blame for anything?
0: So I think that there's just a difference between understanding scientifically what's going on in your neighborhood and understanding you as a person. And I think that those are different kinds of understanding. It doesn't mean that they're not both understanding. It's just to understand you in a way that's going to allow us to predict exactly what's going to happen. We need a scientific perspective. We want to ignore like small effects and pay more attention to big effects. We're going to pay attention to psychology and also to neuroscience. But to connect to you as a person, to have a relationship with you, we're looking for a different kind of understanding. We want to know, you know, what are the levers? How could we reason together about deciding where to go for lunch? And the kinds of things that we're going to ignore and the kinds of things that we're going to pay attention to in that kind of understanding is different from the kinds of things that we're going to ignore and pay attention to when we're trying to understand you as an animal. And I think that's no different from any kind of understanding. When we deployed the ideal gas law to understand the behavior of gases, we ignore friction to get a kind of gassy understanding of the behavior of something. And even for gases that have very large molecules and behave less in a way that's less gassy as a result, we sort of understand them in a gassy way by applying the ideal gas law and seeing how they would act if their molecules were point size and they were frictionless. And I think that, you know, we're not perfectly person-y. We're not really all doing good stuff, and we don't have all this power of agency in our actions. But to sort of understand somebody in a person-y way, just like to understand a gas in a gassy way, we ignore some stuff and we pay attention to some stuff. And I think that requires ignoring some of the causes of what we're going to do.
1: You end up making a much bigger claim, I think, than the book's title initially suggests, which is that our problems with conflict arise partly because of what it means to be a person in the first place. What does this reveal about personhood, or what does conflict reveal about personhood, about selfhood?
0: Yeah, so I think that really, because of the kind of thing that we are, that tells us what reflects on us, as opposed to what reflects on us merely because of how we're made out of molecules and atoms and neurons. And the things that reflect on us are the things that you need to see in order to see us. And the answer to that tells us what we're doing when we're trying to see one another, and also why we fail sometimes, because we'll fail in the cases where the best way to try to see one another will lead us astray. Anything time you're trying to figure something out, there are mistakes that you're going to make about it that are inevitable if you're doing the best way of trying to make sense of it. If you're using the best medical test, it's going to have false positives and false negatives. And the ones you get are going to be the right ones to get, not in that they're not false, but that they're rational if you're applying the best medical test that you can. And so I think when you understand what you're testing for, you'll understand what the best test is. And then you'll understand why it is that people will still make mistakes and which mistakes that they're going to make. So I think there's kind of a thread that goes all the way from seeing what kind of thing we are to seeing what kinds of things really reflect on us and what kind of things don't, to seeing which test or method is the best way to do that, to seeing which mistakes we'll make. And then you can sort of see the dynamics of us actually making those mistakes. And so to me, you could either see that as an a priori argument for why are we going to make these mistakes. I read it the other way around. I think, look at the mistakes we make. I think that's our best evidence about what kind of thing we are. We're the kind of thing that it would make sense to make those kinds of mistakes about. And that's the kind of argument I give in the book.
1: Yeah. So what it means then, I guess, is that you're not really offering a philosophical technique for avoiding conflict, right? You're more arguing that a certain amount of misunderstanding and conflict is simply the price that we pay for living among other people as persons, because interpretation is involved. We are interpretive objects, as you say.
0: Yeah, there's a really important sense in which I think that's right. I think that the fundamental moral of the book is that a certain kinds of mistakes are going to be inevitable. We can't always get it right. We're going to have these false positives or false negatives. We'll overproject signal or noise. But at the same time, I do think that there

0: are some actionable morals in the book. I really do think that once you understand that we're doing this, it's easier to see where it is that you might be, or be conscious that you might be making a mistake. I think we're all aware in general that one another don't always have the same beliefs that we do. But that doesn't mean that you always identify when it is that somebody has a false belief. So for example, if you're room decorating with somebody and there's an elephant in the room and they suggest maybe we should get a glass coffee table, I think you'd be really wondering whether they're really in it and trying to decorate the room with you, or whether they're like trying to waste your money on this table, or like whether they're going to leave you to be the one that cleans it up. It wouldn't occur to you if there's an elephant in the room that they don't see the elephant in the room. You just assume that they do. And so when things are really obvious to us, it doesn't even occur to us that other people see it in a different way. I think another case I talk about in the book is this case of this famous photograph, sometimes called just called the dress. Famously, this dress looks blue and black to some people, and it looks white and gold to other people, including me. And to those of us to whom the dress looks white and gold, it's very puzzling how anybody could not see that it's white and gold. There it is. It's white and it's gold. And white doesn't look like blue or black, and neither does gold. They're very different colors. It's very hard to see why somebody wouldn't see it in that way. And you can imagine somebody getting upset about why it is that the mother of the bride chose to wear this white and gold dress to her daughter's wedding. That's like upstaging the bride for the mother of the bride to wear the white and gold dress. Like, why is she going to wear that dress? But really, that mother of the bride didn't see it as white and gold. She saw it as blue. In fact, it was blue and black. And so when it doesn't occur to us that somebody even might see something differently, we can get quite upset, because although we know that somebody could see something differently, it doesn't occur to us that that might be happening in this case. And I think just the more we understand about how this can drive the dynamics of conflict, the more cognizant we can be that it might be going on. And in some particular cases I discussed in the book, actually, once you realize that it might be going on, it can actually stop it from going on, because your interpretation was partly driven by your lack of awareness that it might be going on.
1: Mark Schroeder, Professor of Philosophy at the University of Southern California. His new book is When Things Get Personal, A Philosophical Guide to Conflict, and it's out through Princeton University Press. The show is produced by me, David Rutledge, on the unceded lands of the Bundjalung people. Thanks for your company, and I'll see you next time.

0: And again, there, if we'll talk about her article when we talk to her, which is about why we get addicted to content that physiologically provokes us. Mm-hmm. We keep going back to it. It's like eating candy. Your body wants that reactivated physiological state, even if it's negative. That is not what we're about to talk about. We're about to talk about how that fact, or the spread of this idea that there's so much cringy stuff out there, and there really is leading to a kind of social contagion.
1: Science Unscripted.
0: We are joined now in the studio by our colleague Yusra Driua, if I'm saying that correctly.
2: Yes.
0: Great.
3: Hey, Yusra.
2: Hello.
0: And Yusra, you are here to talk to us today about something I'm genuinely excited to learn more about.
3: Mm-hmm. Everybody knows this feeling when you watch something that is almost horrifying to you. the idea, if that were me doing that, would make me almost writhe.
2: That right. My life would be over if that was me.
3: This cringe.
0: This yes. is a, in that case, a cringe video or a cringy
3: a
0: video.
3: A cringy moment.
0: But this is a word, and that's why you're here.
2: Yes.
0: That we didn't, I feel like we didn't use really 15 years ago, at least not like this. So first and foremost, let's start there with this word. Mm-hmm. What is cringe content or cringe behavior, Yusra?
2: So I'm going to start off by saying that cringe is vicarious embarrassment or secondhand embarrassment. And it's a complex emotion that you would feel from either experiencing or witnessing something that goes against social norms. And the cringe I am specifically talking about today is one related with Gen Z, because they are overexposed to the digital world. And there's an essence of surveillance. So anything you do, any sign of you having passion or being effortful towards something that you want to achieve is considered, unfortunately, cringe. So that is the cringe that I want to talk about today.
0: Okay, but that scares me a little.
2: It is quite scary, yeah.
0: In the sense of there's the cringe of somebody, yeah, breaking a social norm egregiously.
2: Yeah.
0: Because they're vain, or they have this image mm-hmm. of themselves mm-hmm. that is absolutely not reflected
3: by reality. Their self-awareness yeah. is just not there. Yeah.
0: But what you're saying,
2: yeah.
0: people who are showing emotion or passion,
2: yeah.
0: I would say I wish I had more of that. And if I were a younger person with a phone, I might record that and publish it. And that's cringe?
2: Unfortunately, and according to this interview that I watched by a professor called Ocean Vuong, he is a literature and poetry professor, and he said when students come into his classroom, they tell him that, oh, I want to be a writer or I want to be a poet, and then they will always end it with, but that's cringe. Like, just having a passion or just trying to do anything is deemed as cringe in the current world of Gen Z.
0: So this is a word
2: yeah.
0: that has proliferated, I would guess, mm-hmm. I'm speculating here, but maybe almost entirely because of technology. And what I mean by that is, Gabe, you and I, when we were growing up, we had the word awkward was certainly there, but you were confronted with it almost not as often. You couldn't be. You couldn't cycle through video after video after video yeah. after video.
3: Well, it was a verb back then. And you cringed when something was awkward. That was all it was. It
0: adjective.
3: Wasn't, there
0: adjective.
3: Wasn't, it wasn't a social.
0: Isn't that an adjective?
3: No, I cringed. The act of cringing,
0: yeah.
3: the physical act of cringing, that's all it was for me. It wasn't an adjective back then, and it wasn't a social phenomenon. And you're saying that it now leads to young people being reticent about what they publish online because
2: yes.
3: the fear of even showing any emotion at all
2: and it's not
3: can be
2: even
3: cringy?
2: Exactly. And it's not even like them choosing for themselves to not be cringy. It was kind of enforced on this generation, because if you are just having fun, maybe you're trying to learn how to play a guitar and you suck at it, and then someone else takes a video of you and uploads it on the internet, and millions of people watch it and thousands of people comment and they make fun of you and they're like, oh, so this is what you do now? Or did you really, like, do you think you're a big shot or whatever? Then it makes you feel very embarrassed and you become a cringe subject. So you try to minimize anything that would lead you to be a source of cringe to other people, if that makes sense.
0: Right, because you could,

0: can we delete the negative effects of that over the long term? Because the negative effects, what they saw is if you take those young...
1: So they traumatized a bunch of mice and then tried to see if they could fix them?
0: Then they looked at what happened socially to those mice.
1: Yeah.
0: Group A, traumatized. Group B, not traumatized. Not traumatized, obviously there's a standard social hierarchy that develops. And it's, I'm not going to say it's random, but it looks normal. The traumatized ones are not completely ostracized, but if you've been traumatized in childhood, you're not going to be the alpha male in that group. It's highly more likely that you are lower down on the chain than in the other group. It is it's horrible. You've been traumatized early and it stays with you. It's like a double negative that stays with you your whole life. The question was, can we undo that? And amazingly, by kind of tinkering with one protein coding gene, I'm going to say it here, it's also in the interview, it's FKBP5. This is something that affects how your brain sends out stress signals, like with cortisol. Hmm. By tinkering with that, they undid it.
2: Science Unscripted.
3: Okay, so hey, my name is Matthias Schmidt. I'm a researcher at the Max Planck Institute of Psychiatry in Munich, where my work is focusing on stress and resilience. And we recently published a study where we looked at the effects of early life adversity on later behavior in animals, specifically in male mice, and how we could change this trajectory of vulnerability or resilience due to early life stress by pharmacological intervention.
0: And then you developed, it's called, I think, SAFIT2. You can correct me if I'm saying that wrong. And you injected that into what, half of the traumatized mice or half of the mice who had experienced poverty. And that changed things dramatically.
3: Exactly. So if we now counteract this effect of this high expression of this target molecule FKBP5 by giving the mothers, and the mothers feed via the breast milk this drug to the offspring, this inhibitor called SAFIT2, then we can not only directly reduce the effects of stress, but also long term. So all of the animals which have been undergoing the stress situation, but also where we block this protein, would grow up more or less normally when it comes to social behavior. And they would also then later on win their social fights and be in the alpha or beta position in the social groups.
0: And it completely eliminated the negative effects of that early life adversity, that trauma. It meant that later socially, they achieved exactly the same levels within that mouse hierarchy, whatever that looks like, as the others who'd had a quote unquote normal childhood or infancy.
3: Yes, this is what we found. So after the treatment with this compound, we could not detect any differences anymore between control animals and animals that underwent this early life adversity but were treated with SAFIT2.
0: Is it a stretch to say you've undone what happened to them early in life, at least to the extent to which it would manifest itself pathologically in their behavior? Is that a safe, can we say that?
3: I would think it's safe to say that we have undone this or prevented this. So one of the, let's say, shortcomings or like things that we have to say is that we treat it, of course, during the time of stress and trauma, if you want, right? So it is not a treatment where first the effects are established and then post hoc, let's say in adolescence or adulthood, the treatment was done. So the treatment is right at the time of trauma. And that, I think, is also something that we will have to put more research time in to see if we can actually also revert or undo the effects once they have been established. In our case, we have prevented them by treating during the traumatic stress experience.
0: And now I'm going into an almost sci-fi direction, but in this case, I think utopian. Is there a future where after, for example, a domestic terror attack, an event that has really traumatized people, especially obviously the people who are there and who've witnessed something like this, is there a future where paramedics may show up and give people a, a,

0: There have been questions about players and their mothers. Are they prostitutes?
1: Wait a minute. Are you gay? Is your mother a prostitute? We get the questions like that come at you?
0: Oh, I mean, post 2016, players got asked, what do you think about Colin Kaepernick? What is the purpose of that?
1: 2016, the year that you protested.
0: Yes.
1: Police racism and so on.
0: So really trying to get a gauge of, now mind you, all of these are illegal questions to ask.

This is the New Yorker Radio Hour. I'm David Remnick, and I've been talking today with former NFL quarterback and activist Colin Kaepernick. In the years since he left the 49ers, he's been unable to play professional ball. He says that the protest that he led, players kneeling during the national anthem, to draw attention to police killings of young black men,

0: Good morning and welcome to the Weekend Morning Show. You're listening to CBC Radio 1. I'm Nadia Kidwai and this is the Weekend Morning Show. It's Sunday, September 13th, 8 degrees right now in downtown Winnipeg. Mainly sunny today. A high of 17 expected. And then tomorrow, cloudy in the morning with showers at times. There's a risk of a thunderstorm tomorrow afternoon. We're expecting about 15 to 25 millimetres of rain tomorrow. Windy as well, gusting up to 50, then 60 kilometres an hour later on in the afternoon, coming in from the south. And just a high of 13 tomorrow. So not too bad today. A little wet, windy, and chillier tomorrow. Bruce, on a scale of 1 to 10, how victorious are you feeling this morning?
1: Victorious? Mm. How do you mean?
0: Well, the bombers.
1: Oh, am I feeling?
0: How do you mean?
1: Well.
0: How do you mean? How do you mean?
1: How do you do? How do you think they feel? Victorious?
0: You tell me.
1: Well, the bombers won yesterday.
0: Yes.
1: In the
0: we got there in the end, yeah.
1: 19-6.
0: Handily,
1: as
0: you say.
1: Was I personally feeling victorious?
0: Wouldn't you be as a fan?
1: Suppose. Pleased.
0: Underwhelmed over here.
1: Well, look, it was a good game. It was fun to watch. It was a good day for sports yesterday. The Blue Jays won as well. But yeah, definitely the Bombers really showed the Saskatchewan Roughriders. I mean, who's who in the West when it comes down to, you know, playing in front of a hometown crowd, et cetera, et cetera. Didn't go down to the wire into overtime like it did in Saskatchewan.
0: Exactly.
1: The Bombers dominated from the start. Played very good defense, impressive defense yesterday. Switching back and forth between that and the Blue Jays.
0: It was a good day to be blue yesterday.
1: Yeah, wearing blue.
0: Mm-hmm.
1: This Brett Bateman kid that they just brought in halfway through the season.
0: Tell us about him.
1: Actually got him in a trade. So after the trade deadline, we

And this has been, the annual Concert for a Cause has been the bridge of connecting myself to other foundations in the city to help them fundraise. It is happening next week, September 17th, at the St. Norbert Le Marché Farmer.

0: what I wanted to talk to you because, as you mentioned, Ross, in 1979, the choir went to perform at Ely Cathedral in Cambridgeshire. And you actually, Ross, were part of that trip.
1: I was.
0: So you went when you were like 10 years old-ish.
1: Yes, I was just a little small, scared child so excited.
0: I'm going to ask you about your memories from that because this is the same location that you all went to this past summer.

0: that feature conversation coming up after 8:30. Before that, we have the music mashup, your chance to win some prizes. But up first this hour, we'll meet one of the Winnipeg artists opening up their home studios to the public next weekend. He's one of one of 22 artists living in Southwest Winnipeg. We'll find out more about that in just a few minutes. But first, at 11 minutes past 8, time for news headlines with Matt Humphrey.
1: Good morning. A Winnipegger living in the West Broadway area says he's lucky to be alive after almost being hit by a car during a police chase. It happened yesterday around 2 p.m. He was walking home near Wannabe's Diner when he saw an SUV barreling toward him. A Ford Bronco collided with another vehicle, which then spun out into the diner and hit the side of the building. Police say the chase led to injuries. We'll hear more at the bottom of the hour. Generally pleasant day in the forecast today. Mainly sunny in Winnipeg, a high of 17 degrees. Sunshine in Brandon with a high of 16. Dauphin, a high of 16 there as well, and mainly sunny. You're seeing wind in Flin Flon with a mix of sun and cloud, and wind in Thompson with a mix of sun and cloud and a high of 15. High of 16 in Flin Flon. And in Churchill, a mix of sun and cloud with wind, a high around 13 degrees.
0: Thank you, Matt. CBC's Matt Humphrey.

0: when summer should come.
1: Yes.
0: Just in a few moments.
1: Yeah. How are you feeling about this fall, this autumn?
0: I hope it will be a longer one.
1: Yes, more than 2 weeks. We yes. would like that. Tony, thank you so much for coming in today. All the best with your exhibition next, or your tour next weekend.
0: Thank you, Nadia, for having me.
1: Really appreciate that. Tony Yakovenko is a local artist, the Heart Trail Artist.

0: Let's see, mash up. Let's go to our first caller. Good morning. Who is this?
1: They hung up on you.
0: Well then, all right, on we go. Good morning. Who's this?
2: Rick and Sonia.
0: Hi, Rick and Sonia.
2: Still in Canada.
0: Yes. How is Calgary?
2: Not bad.
0: Yeah?
2: Not bad. Foggy this morning.
0: Ah, we got clear.
1: Good game
0: skies.
1: Yesterday.
2: Oh, yeah, it was good. I enjoyed it. Yeah.
0: Rick, who'd you have for us?
2: Ryan Adams.
0: Afraid not.
1: Oh, the first one?
2: I hear silence.
0: I was scanning through the list.
1: Which one of those five that you meant sounded like him? I think the first one, but it's no, yeah. Not.
0: I'm afraid not. Anyone else, Rick?
2: No, that's not my decade.
0: Fair enough. Thanks for calling.
2: Okay.
0: Take care. Long,
2: guys.
1: Good to know you're listening.
0: Always. Okay, on we go. Good morning. Who's this?
3: Hi.
0: Who's this?
3: This is Chris.
0: Chris. How are you doing, Chris?
3: Good. How are you?
0: Mashup is wide open.
3: You know what? I just have one.
0: Go on then.
3: I want to do shout out to the DeFranco family from Welland, Ontario, my hometown.
0: Oh,
1: nice.
0: There you go. Nice shout out to your community. Thanks, Chris. Thanks for calling.
3: Okay.
0: Take care.
3: Bye.
0: Bye-bye. Okay, let's keep going. Hi.

you know, you don't count, does have an impact on us. But I don't think this is some kind of psychological problem for Canada. This is a major problem for the United States and for its relationship with the rest of the world. And Canada is actually at the forefront of that relationship. So, yeah, we are responding, I think, effectively

included on in the pitches to investors at the summit is the a new pipeline to the West Coast. Mm-hmm. There may be a case for that. We'll see. Domestic investment enthusiasm was not exactly through the roof, which is why the governments are currently the ones planning to build it and pay for it.

0: of crisis is always, where is the rage going to go? Is it going to go up to the systems themselves, to the forces that created the crisis, or will it be successfully pivoted to scapegoats? And this is what fascism does in these moments where the system itself is under threat, is it pivots to the vulnerable other. So maybe that's trans youth or migrants, or maybe it's DEI. And you know, you look at a figure like Elon Musk, who's been a central player in all of these moments. You know, he appeared by video conference at the AFD's convention this past year. He also purchased Twitter, and many people kind of sneered, oh, this is a bad business decision and all the advertisers are leaving. But if you're the world's first trillionaire, it actually makes sense to take a little financial hit to have what he described as the digital town square, where you're able to use your algorithms and to unleash the bots to pivot that public anger so that it doesn't come up for you and your friends, but goes for, you know, every conspiracy going and goes towards the vulnerable. And anybody who's been on X lately knows exactly what this looks like. So why is it happening again? Because the conditions are being reproduced, except with higher stakes. I mean, you know, as Astra was just saying, Hitler and Mussolini didn't know a world with these tools. And the other thing that has really changed is that the corporations were more junior partners to the states. And I think what we are tracking with end times fascism is that figures like Musk are really leading this, and their money and their ability to really not just flood the information zone, but flood the politics with dollars, right? And really buy elections is giving them a tremendous power. And they also believe that they are saved. And this is the other reason we use the phrase end times, is that we're seeing, you know, this deep biblical story of, you know, great floods and catastrophe leading to huge cullings of humans, but a group of chosen people ascending to a golden city in the sky, to the next chapter of human civilization. We're familiar with biblical literalists believing that and sort of telling ourselves, okay, that's a very marginal part of our politic, right? And when things get worse, the end timers always say, okay, it's a sign. Yeah, COVID was a sign. The wildfires are a sign. It's getting near. The Messiah is coming. And they're all doing that. And that's part of the alliance that Astra and I are tracking. But what we're also seeing are secular versions of that story, right? Like AI may wipe out all the jobs, or maybe it'll kill us, but it's also going to create this utopia where all will be known and you'll never have to work again. And any sacrifice of the real material world that happens in order to achieve that goal is worth it, right? So no matter how much, you know, how much you accelerate the climate crisis with your fossil fuel burning data centers, it doesn't matter. So the pattern of the end time story is it also has this secular form, and Musk is also at the center of that.
1: You talk about the alliance of these different groups. So there's the tech end timers. You mentioned Elon Musk. You've also written about Peter Thiel. You talk about the religious end timers, who I think you talk sort of about the apocalypse. That's the one I'm most familiar with. And in fact, Naomi, the Middle East and Israel in particular, you write about how they have been associated with end times prophecy. How is that playing out in Israel today?
0: Well, we heard these extraordinary stories when the U.S. and Israeli latest war on Iran began. There were complaints by many soldiers that their commanders, these U.S. soldiers, that their commanders were lowering the barrier between church and state and outright saying, this is it. This is Armageddon. The Messiah is coming, the bloodier the better. And this, of course, is against the rules of the military. And there were all of these complaints about that. People may remember those stories. But yeah, Israel is central to the end times theology because, you know, and this is contested theology, and there are most Jewish people are not Messianic Jews, and most Christian people do not have a literalist view of the book of Revelation. But if you happen to fall into those camps, then what you believe is that the Messiah will come when the third temple is rebuilt on Temple Mount in Jerusalem, or what is now

0: Al-Aqsa. And, you know, this gets us to how these prophecies can be self-fulfilling, because there have been several attempts in the past, and in the book we write about one that was staggeringly successful in 1969, when a significant portion of the Al-Aqsa Mosque was indeed firebombed and destroyed by a Christian religious fundamentalist who was sure that he was acting as a hand of God and that he was going to accelerate the return of Jesus Christ. And so the problem is that they may be wrong. I mean, we believe they're wrong. We don't believe the Messiah is going to come if this happens, but they may well trigger a different kind of Armageddon, right? Because the destruction of the third holiest site in Islam is certainly an accelerant to conflict, as you well know. And, you know, when that happened in 1969, there was much talk at the United Nations that this could trigger the Third World War.
1: I'm David Common, and you're listening to The Sunday Magazine. We are speaking with journalist and filmmaker Naomi Klein and activist and documentarian Astra Taylor about their new book, End Times, Fascism and the Fight for the Living World. I don't mean to be overly focused on a single word, but it seems to me when we talk about fascist, it gets thrown around a lot in the world today. Nobody is claiming to be one. Everybody seemingly is accusing somebody else of being a fascist. Is there a danger of overusing that label? Does it still mean something? And I would throw it out to either of you because I don't know the answer.
2: Well, I'll just quickly say on the margins point that one thing I've noticed, because I'm quite an active follower of far-right media at this point. We had to do that as we researched with this book. And I've seen more videos and podcasters toying with the idea in recent months, actually, overtly. So I'm not as confident
1: of overtly saying pro-fascist.
2: Yeah, maybe we're fascist. Maybe that's the word that describes us. You know, and it's part of a larger trend of romanticizing political figures like Pinochet, right, and making memes about Hitler. So I just want to say we don't quite know where that trend is going. But I'll hand it to Naomi.
0: I mean, I agree with you that fascism, the term, is a heavy one and it shouldn't be thrown around lightly. This is my 10th book, and I sort of feel like I've earned the right to sort of say, I think we may have arrived here, in the sense that, you know, I haven't been throwing the term around. I think there have been steps that have gotten us closer to where we are. And, you know, I wrote a book about Trump during his first term and didn't use that phrase. So I think the reason why we shouldn't throw these words around is so that they mean something when we need to use them. We also believe this is a tremendously unpopular worldview. This end times fascism is a part of the right. It is not the entire right. And when you listen to them and take them at their word and take them seriously, the nihilism of the vision becomes weaker, because actually most people want a future. You know, most people want simple things, like they want jobs and they want affordability, and, you know, they can't eat sadistic memes. So it is worth paying close attention to this, because actually by paying close attention, it becomes weaker.
1: I want to talk about the resistance, and I will take us back to the 1930s Germany. There was resistance to Hitler's rise, and then there was also indifference. People were busy with their lives and just wanted to do their thing. And the resistance was steamrolled. And so what can the protest against fascism, wherever it may be growing in this world, what can it learn from what may not have worked in the past?
2: Certainly, there are many heroic stories of people trying to resist fascism last century that we can look at, heroic stories of resistance, of aiding their neighbors, of refusing to be complicit in genocide. But we can also look to policy programs. I mean, the United States was not fascism free in the 1930s. In fact, there was quite a strong and burgeoning fascist movement. I mean, people famously remember the fascist preacher Father Coughlin, who had a very popular radio show, and fascists gathered in Madison Square Garden in droves. You know, and of course, the U.S. has its own

0: fascist tradition of racial supremacy that helped inspire the Nazis. And that was stopped in large part because of policy measures. I mean, FDR, President Roosevelt, designed a program that helped meet what he called people's insecurity, right? He said, you know, sometimes out of desperation, people choose a dictator because they want something to eat, and rolled out the New Deal to help mitigate that insecurity, to help deal with the real crises that were fueling the right's rise, like a lack of jobs, lack of social services, and invested in things like public works, but with the project of strengthening democracies.
1: You know, one of the things that we write about in this book is people being not just anti-fascist, as in sort of confronting fascists in the streets, which is important, but also being the antithesis of fascism, and how that is also how you defeat fascism. And Astra's talked about the kind of policy frameworks that have been shown to work. But they're also kind of interpersonal and emotional ones, because at its core, what these movements are doing is making us afraid of one another, right? Turning us into caricatures. And the more we are mediating everything through our screens and through these algorithms, the easier it is to make us afraid of one another. You know, we write about Mamdani's election campaign in New York and how significant it was that he had 100,000 volunteers. This was largely organized by the DSA, by the Democratic Socialists of America in New York. But you think about that. I mean, correct me if I'm wrong, but I think 100, I don't even think, they called it Mamdani's Volunteer Army. And I think that may be bigger than Canada's standing army. And it was just all of these people going out, fanning out across the city and meeting their neighbors and having these face-to-face conversations and finding common ground. And those types of conversations and those types of relationships are the best antidote to those who, turn us into caricatures of one another. You know, another example of what we call the antithesis of fascism is what happened in Minneapolis. You know, I think it's important to say that we don't define fascism exclusively as Europe, you know, between, you know, the late 1920s and mid 1940s. We believe that fascism had a lineage. We know that the Nazis studied the Jim Crow South, studied the Indian residential system, were influenced by Germany's own colonial experience in what is now Namibia, concentration camps, the genocide of the Nama and Herero people. So fascism didn't come out of nowhere. Aimé César described it as a boomerang, the colonial boomerang coming back to Europe. But it also didn't end in 1945. In the Shock Doctrine, I write about the fascism in Latin America in the 1970s, of Pinochet, of the Videla dictatorship in Argentina. These were understood as fascist dictatorships. And what you hear when you talk to Latin Americans about those fascist years, and I've done a lot of research in this area, is a huge amount of shame and regret about having drawn their blinds when they knew their neighbors were being disappeared, were being bundled into unmarked cars and taken to torture centers. And I've even witnessed people apologize to their neighbors, 20 years later. And what's so moving and so striking about the way Minneapolis responded to the invasion of ICE last year is that they did the opposite of that. They flooded the streets. They opened the blinds wide. They opened their homes and said, if it's not safe for you to be in your home, come to mine. I mean, that is how you fight fascists, because they will do as much as they can get away with.
2: But for at least two American citizens, it cost their lives.
0: You know, there's something so tragic in that. And it's a reminder that fighting for multiracial democracy, which is one way to describe the antithesis of fascism, has always been a risky project. We don't know what's going to happen, but this actually might be the safest time to fight, actually. It was so incredibly sad to see Renee Good and Alex Preti

0: be killed. But I also think that their deaths were part of a moment that lost the American public, right? That the Trump administration lost control of the story. I mean, you know, Minnesota was rising up because, in fact, they didn't feel that it was immigrants who were invading their city. They felt it was the ICE agents who were invading their city. And nevertheless, many people on the right were cheering ICE and Border Patrol on. But I, you know, we were intensely watching those events unfold, and you could really see a shift even in corners of the MAGA base where there was a sense that this has gone too far, right? And that's why ICE hasn't invaded an American city in such a spectacular fashion. And so I think, you know, the Minneapolis example is incredibly inspiring and shows that ordinary people doing, you know, what seem like very humble tasks, right? As Naomi said, doing people's laundry, opening their homes, cooking meals, watching the school playground, add up to the resistance that can help us turn the tide.
1: Astra, Naomi, so good to chat with you. Thank you so much for your time today.
2: Thank you so much.
0: Thank you.
3: Naomi Klein is the founder and co-director of the Center for Climate Justice at the University of British Columbia. She and Astra Taylor are also writers, activists, documentary filmmakers, and the authors of End Times Fascism and the Fight for the Living World. Well, before we wrap things up for this edition of the Sunday Magazine, the 51st Toronto International Film Festival kicked off a few days ago, and one of the Canadian films that held its world premiere last night is a documentary, one called Gale. So this is about a New York-based transit worker who is obsessed with the Toronto band Our Lady Peace. Gale E. Lichtman has been a fan since 1995, and this documentary tags along with Gale as she follows the alt-rockers on their 30th anniversary tour. So, for you fellow OLP diehards out there, here is Our Lady Peace with Angels Losing Sleep.

the weeds of methodology, it is harder to find conservatives generally. We see it at the national level. There's a number of pollsters that are showing different conservative. Almost everyone agrees where the federal Liberal Party support is, but there's differences on the conservatives. The folks who, you know, maybe most engaged in the independence conversation, who support it, maybe the hardest to reach, maybe the least inclined normally –

0: Whenever we vote on something, Canadians always say the economy matters. And, you know, Alberta has a vote coming up. It's a referendum on whether to have a referendum to separate from Canada. I wanted to talk to someone about how much the economy matters to this vote. I saw a lawn sign with an Alberta flag, so I knocked on the door. Kevin Parent answered. We chatted on his porch. And he thinks Alberta should, vamanos. And yeah, the economy is one of his reasons.
1: The biggest issue for me that really got me on the separate side, the independent side, is like 10 years ago, having all the oil pipelines canceled, that really, so that made me look at the economics more.
0: He's talking about Energy East and Northern Gateway, pipelines that would have moved Alberta oil east and west and opened up new markets. And Kevin's wife is an engineer. When those projects were canceled, they felt it.
1: My wife was working in the oil industry, and when they shut all that down, she got laid off. She got laid off, worked for a year, got laid off. It basically destroyed not only the oil industry, but the engineering.
0: Around then, oil prices had also tanked, so it was tough times for the entire global industry. But politically, Kevin couldn't get over those pipelines. And he blamed Ottawa and other provinces for what happened.
1: It made me think about, okay, so that's a lot of prosperity for Alberta and for Canada. And as soon as that got canceled, that made me think, well, why are we sending equalization money?

0: designs, sell fancy flavors. They learn about branding and budgeting, and Chantel sees how much they grow.
1: The kids go from, you know, the first year maybe struggling because they didn't have enough for like doing the change. And then you see them using like different Square accounts, and suddenly they can take that with like full on like 25% tips, you know? It's amazing.
2: We're even getting hit with 25%

0: it's something that a lot of people who have read the book have told me, you know, like, I had a really special connection with this teacher or with this family member or something. And, you know, I really think that kids, if given the opportunity to have like open conversations with adults who are not their parents, really stand to learn a lot, because there's a lot of tutelage and mentorship that can happen between generations, but there's like an essential impediment between, you know, parents and their children. And of course it's the closest relationship in our lives, but there are also things that don't fit through that passageway. And I think it's why a lot of people have really close relationships to their grandparents who don't have close relationship to their parents. Mm-hmm. And yeah, it's hard to prescribe a way of being or talk to people about how these friendships can or should evolve. But I think it's a good thing for young people to be in all sorts of different conversations with different people.
1: I'm talking to Mark Ben-David about his novel, The Sapling. I'm Matea Roach, and this is Bookends. I want to actually ask about the title, The Sapling. There's a mm-hmm. lot of description of nature in this novel, and I also understand that you yourself are a pretty avid gardener.
0: Yep.
1: How did that idea of the sapling make its way into this novel?
0: The book was called something else for the first, you know, 3 years of its life. And then I won't tell you what the title was, but a book, and it was a very unusual title. And the summer before it came out, a book was published by the same name in France and became like a runaway hit, and then started appearing everywhere in Montreal, where I was spending a lot of time, and I was seeing like ads for it in the subway, and I was like, oh God, what are the chances? Like, it was a really unusual title. And so I went into this, you know, spiral of brainstorming, but I knew it had to be somehow related to the nature of it all and the kind of uncertainty and universal kind of changes and flux and the cosmos and intimacy and how it changed. There was something in that arena. Yeah, and I kind of found it. I was at wit's end and coming up with, like, turns out like I'm really good at coming up with really bad book titles, like things that I can confidently say will be great, and then I read them to like five people and all five of them will think that I'm joking.
1: Yeah, not approved.
0: They chuckle like I'm saying, well, I should call it like blueberry foot snuff or something. But then a friend was talking about this and sapling came up, but it also turns out that it, and I hadn't thought of this at first, but you know, it's also sapling is also a way of describing a young man, I guess more in British English than North American English, but it seemed suddenly like perfect, because the first time we see the word in the book, it's such an important moment in the story, and it's like a transmission of creativity, and it's so it was kind of a messy, there are pages of my journal that are just like bad title ideas before this one came.
1: There's one recurring tree that feels to me like a symbol of Mark's friendship with Clara, and that's the jacaranda. Mm-hmm. What does that tree look like, and when does that first come into the story?
0: Oh, it's this, well, jacarandas are a miraculous, they're like, they shouldn't exist. So they're these trees that you see in tropical places like quite commonly. But I realized that like, if you don't live in somewhere like Southern California or South America or the Mediterranean, like a lot of people have never even heard this beautiful word. They are a tree that has this wispy fern-like foliage that moves in the wind, like almost like kelp. Like it's just like you can see wind moving through them. And then once a year, after they lose their leaves, they become completely covered with these kind of bluish purple blossoms in such profusion that they become like a traffic hazard for the street underneath them, because it becomes like slippery with jacaranda kind of squished up petals. And they grow a lot in LA and South Africa. Those are two places that are kind of important in the book. But if you're in LA in April, May, June, it's impossible not to see them. And there are a few spots, there are a few avenues where they are the only tree that has been planted. And so for like 2 miles, you'll just be under this canopy of just like sky-colored blossoms, just like making a mess everywhere. And it's amazing.
1: Just in this conversation, but also in the novel, you know, you have these really

0: and change over that time. Yeah. I'm interested, you know, there's this kind of apology almost in the book where Mark apologizes to Clara for sharing this thing that's so personal, but then also this is a teacher who was the one to maybe recognize that writer in him. Mm-hmm. How do you think she would feel about this?
1: I hope she would be not surprised that I did this.

0: me. Someone in their 70s recently, an old friend was in a situation, and she said to me, like, what am I going to do, Mark? And I was like, wow, And I did have something to offer that was different than she could offer herself in that moment. So,
1: yeah. Well, again, our beautiful advertisement for intergenerational friendships. Mark, thank you so much for coming in. I've had such fun and such, like, I don't know, fun is sometimes the wrong word to use when fundamentally this is also a book about grief, but really enjoyed chatting.
0: Did we put the fun back in fundamental?
1: Oh, yeah. Fun back in funeral, you know.
0: Back to the writer's room with that. Back in funeral. Fun back in funeral.
1: If Alison Bechtel did that already with Fun Home, though.
0: Oh,
1: so
0: no, that's
1: not original.
0: That's true.
1: We got it. We're not good with titles, I think, is also what we learned.
0: Yes, we're not good with titles.

wants the world to remember her son as an educated person with a big heart and big dreams for his future. Taking us there, Evan Red Sky was among the many artists who responded to Colton's story through music. Evan says his song Blood Runs Like a River directly targets the racial bias and pain surrounding the trial.

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7: From CBC News, The World This Hour, I'm Riley Lechuk. Prime Minister Mark Carney kicks off a much-anticipated investment summit today in Toronto. He's

0: to disaster.
1: As you know, Paris, these PISA results don't talk about a cause. They talk about an effect. And so the causes are not clear, but some of the people contacting us have a pretty clear sense of what they think the cause is, including David Parkinson, who got in touch with us at cbc.ca/aircheck.
0: Yeah, David wrote, "I think the problem is obvious. Mobile phones. Doing math with the calculator on your phone bypasses the development of mathematical ability."

0: generation immigrant. So my mom, she's a first generation immigrant. We have a lot of conflicts because of that, you know, so we're working with like, you know, different mindsets, different, you know, worldviews and that kind of stuff. In that regard, I kind of negotiate a lot of like my own decisions with her because of it. You know, maybe I do something that she just disagrees with. I kind of have to share my perspective on that, try to bounce back off of it with her, compromise in that regard.
1: Does mom always win?
0: She always has to feel like she won. That's important.
2: I once convinced someone to give me $100 to sign up for something.
1: You convinced them to give you?
2: Yes. My husband and I had moved to a new house, and these guys trying to sell home alarm system walked by and was like trying to convince us to sign up. And we were like, no, we don't need a home alarm system right now. And then he was like, what would it take for you to sign up? And I said, well, if you gave me $100, then yeah, maybe I'd be convinced. And so he was like, okay. He thought about it, left, and then shortly after came back and gave me like $100. And I was like, sweet, sign me up. And oddly enough, 16 years later, we're still using the same alarm company.
1: You know what I love about that? You got $100, but you spent how much in the 16 years for this alarm system? Do you think you're a good negotiator?
3: I think so. I mean, I got my wife to marry me, so.
1: Oh.
3: I don't know if that counts.
1: Was that a tough negotiation?
3: I would say so. Yeah. Yeah, she did not like me at first. I tried, and here we are, right? How long have we been married for now? 16 years, man.
1: See, that's a negotiation that's gone well.
3: That's it. It's the trick is to keep negotiating, right?
4: I would like to hear her side of things. She was suspiciously absent from that conversation.
1: I will say she was standing beside him smiling, okay. So that's a good thing.
4: Okay, if you say so.
1: I did like, though, when he said, like, you should never stop negotiating, because I think it's something that we do all the time, whether we're comfortable with it, whether we're not. And it's something no one really teaches us how to do.
4: Yeah, but you got to learn quick, especially when you find yourself on the opposite side of an issue with someone. When your values don't match, maybe when you don't even respect them as a person, how do you meet in the middle and get a deal done?
1: Well, today on Now or Never, we're going to find out. I'm going to be pulling up a chair and sitting down right between a vocal protester and the CEO of a security company to find out how they went from butting heads to standing together.
5: My heart was pounding when I asked her, because this was my greatest adversary. You know, everyone else would say, oh God, Viv's outside the store, she's protesting. Great, I need that like a hole in the head.
4: And we will learn how a Dragon's Den star brings the tools from the boardroom into parenting her teenage daughters.
6: In this family, we don't beg, we pitch and we negotiate. So when they want something, whether it be a later bedtime, they have to pitch us why, to say, okay, why is it needed?
4: And get ready for maybe the most awkward experiment we've done, because I'm heading out to hit up some Toronto cafes with a guy who thinks anything can be negotiated.
7: Can we make London fog?
8: Yeah, you can do a London fog for sure.
7: I couldn't see it on the menu.
8: Yeah.
7: Can I get it on like $4 kind of a thing?
8: Oh, I can't actually. It would be like the same price as a latte.
7: Yeah. I want to look into something else then.
4: We are getting into it. I'm Ife Chibwetelu.
1: And I'm Trevor Dineen. This is Now or Never.
9: Oh, well, look who we have here.
10: Hi, and you still look good. I haven't aged you.
1: Come here. Good to see you.
10: Yeah.
1: Ife, many people listened last week to our show and recognized the voice of Vivian Ketchum.
4: The one and only. They broke the mold when they made it.
1: Oh, she stole the live show last week. I 100% did when she was talking about dating in her 55-plus apartment building. But today, she is here, and she's showing off her uniform for her brand new job.
10: Well, I'm wearing my pants, cargo pants. I don't like cargo pants. They don't show your legs. And then I wear my T-shirt, my black T-shirt. It had the four colors on it. The four colors, the medicine wheel. It's well liked by people when I see it, and they actually like see this, and then my brown face, and then my words. They did try to gear me up. I do have supposed to have gloves, my Narcan kit, my first aid kit, they put it on me, and then I'm started walking down the store, and I can feel my pants falling down. So I said, this is not going to work. I'd rather lighter carrying sage in my pocket than...

0: meet up in Kensington Market.
1: Yes.
0: And so can we take a walk and see what it's like when you try to get a deal done?
1: Let's do it.
0: Okay.
1: Yeah.
0: Great. Okay. What's your approach going to be this time?
2: I'm going to give him reasons to give me a discount.
0: Okay.
2: Let's see. We're going to find out what reasons are.

0: You know what? I am going to take two of those.
1: Yeah. That's everything for you?
0: That's everything. I was just wondering.
1: Yeah.
0: Can I get some discount on that?
1: I don't know you. How can I give you a discount?
0: I'll give you two reasons if I get a discount.
1: Okay, what?
0: So summer is ending.
1: Okay.
0: And I'm really sad with that. And I love your tattoos.
1: Yeah, but how does that help me?
0: I mean, I'm gonna be just spreading the good word about this store as well.
1: But as a business owner, how do I make money if I give you a discount?
0: Look, that's fair. No, I'm gonna just take the cookies then. That's fine.
1: Sorry about that. It's just like, times are hard. My rent is very expensive.
0: No worries. That's fine.
1: Thank you very much.
0: No worries, buddy. And you have a wonderful day.
1: You as well.
0: Thank you. We tried, no slam dunk, unfortunately. But
2: you got cookies.
0: I got cookies. I'm so happy. who's the guy who's winning and smiling?
2: He was like, what does it mean for me?
0: What is it in for him?
2: Yeah.
0: His rent's hard. Yeah. Life's hard for him.
2: Yeah. And so hearing that from him, that doesn't deter you at all?
0: It does concern me that the people in my community are struggling. That's the concern, I would say. But
2: it doesn't stop you from continuing to ask.
0: Absolutely not. Sometimes you win, sometimes you won't. Most of the time, frankly, most of the time you're not going to win. But one day I'm going to win. One day.
2: Okay. To the next deal then.
0: To the next deal.
2: I don't know if I'm ready to try your methods just yet. Because I have to admit, while you were in there, I was feeling a little anxious when he was like, what do you mean? Like that confusion. I was like, abort mission. But you held on. And like you said, you walked out with what you wanted anyway.
0: Just give it a try.
2: Okay.
0: Don't give up.
2: Okay.
0: What's the fun in just accepting what the other person has to offer? Bring something else to the table as well.
2: Okay.
3: At the beginning of the show, Ify, one of the people that I spoke to said that negotiating made them feel uncomfortable. And oh my goodness, that rings so true when I listened to Mo there. Like, I felt so uncomfortable in that moment, listening to him try and negotiate that.
2: Yeah, it did make me think of a lot of negotiations I've had on like Facebook Marketplace, where someone is like, comes in strong with a particular tactic, and you're like, I don't know how I feel about that one. I feel like people play hardball or lean in on the thing that they think is gonna work and gonna get the deal, and that's where the negotiation part comes in, because it has to be someone else who's like, this works for me or it doesn't work for me. But Mo says it works enough times that he's not deterred from continuing to try it. So
3: I appreciate his confidence.
2: Trevor, in the 10 years that we have been hosting Now or Never, mm-hmm. we've had a lot of moments where we needed to figure each other out. And so I'm going to share with you a tactic that I've learned is effective in negotiating with one Trevor Denise.
3: You have tactics?
2: I do.
3: Oh, my
2: but
3: goodness.
2: But now maybe I shouldn't reveal it, because now next time you'll be like, I know what you're doing.
3: I like they were doing this on air.
2: Yes.
3: Okay, go. Hit me.
2: I feel like I butter you up hard. I don't know if you remember this summer, I got you to take on a responsibility that I needed
3: yes.
2: to. And I think I started with
3: a lot of compliments.
2: Is your beard not so shiny today? It's glistening in a way I've never seen it before. And you reacted just like that. You laughed.
3: Mm-hmm.
2: And so to me, I'm like, okay, if I can get Trevor laughing, I think I can get a deal done here. And did I?
3: You did. But now that Absolutely. Makes me concerned, because I'm like, are all these compliments just to get what you want? Like,
2: this is what happens when you are obsessed with shrewd negotiators like Manjeet Minhas, because she is someone who is so good at negotiating under pressure. She's an entrepreneur. She's a co-owner of the 9th biggest brewery in the world, which she started when she was a teenager. And she's one of the stars of Dragon's Den on CBC. Every week, you will see her go head to head with up and coming entrepreneurs. Just

0: I kind of like it.
1: Mm-hmm. This summer, Efi, my friends and I, we actually had this little thing we did where we decided that we were going to try and put together a summer playlist. And so everyone was kind of like battling to get their songs on this list. And there was one that I just really loved, but I already had 4 songs on there. So I had to like talk my way into like taking one off and putting one back on. But I did it.
0: How'd you do that?
1: It was a lot of back and forth. A lot of them saying that I was not adhering to the rules of the playlist. But I will tell you, when you hear the song, you'll understand why I want it on there.
0: Okay.
1: So this
0: is the song that you bullied a group of friends to.
1: This is Nicholas Cangiano with Shotgun.

0: board in Canada and was known internationally.
1: He became kind of the brand of what Canadian boxing is, that you knew if you were fighting a Canadian, you know, he was tough, he'd be there, he came to fight.
0: But Amber says it was his anti-drug message that should also be remembered. Shivalo lost three sons to addiction. His first wife, Lynn, took her own life.
1: Nobody is able to give a stronger lesson on the dangers of